When I first saw you, I saw love. And the first time you touched me,

We got it together, didn't we? We've definitely got our thing together, don't we, baby? Isn't that nice? I mean, really, when you really sit and think about it, isn't it really, really nice? I can easily feel myself slipping more and more away into that super world of my own. Nobody but you.

0: Good morning, Christian brothers and sisters in Christ. Today, Friday, June 19, 2026, we welcome you to another Catholic program. True, he died on the cross in weakness, but he lives by the power of God. And we who share his weakness shall by the power of God live with him in your service. 2 Corinthians 13:4.
1: We thank you, O Lord God, for the great mercies and blessings that you showered upon our lives. But tonight, Lord, we want to see you not as a lamb, but we want to worship you as that Lion of Judah, the King above all kings. Thank you. Thank you for your presence. We bow before you. We acknowledge you. We honor you.

Brothers and sisters, there are times in life when fear enters into your life. You may have some daunting tasks before you, and may be walking down a path of the unknown. These and many other experiences in life can become a cause for fear and anxiety. Fear of the unknown can especially become all-consuming. But it need not be if the Lord is with you and is your constant refuge. Jesus desires that you turn to him in childlike trust and simplicity, knowing that he would lead you through life every step of the way. We need not fear if our eyes and hearts are fixed on him. He will never leave us. What is it that you fear the most in life? What is it about your future that worries you? Does that which is unknown to you cause much anxiety? Know that the Lord desires to free you of these heavy burdens by inviting you to take refuge in his sacred heart. By turning to him as a child, you will be freed of the fears that are quite burdensome. Ponder your fears this day, and then turn to the Lord in perfect abandon. As you do, he will lift them from you, replacing them with his perfect peace. Lord, our God and Father, we thank you for the love you show us, so that we may be delivered from weakness and sickness, from sin and misery, and may be given strength to serve you, our Father in heaven. Bless us in all we have in our hearts, that through your mercy, the battle of life may be fought aright. Bless us in our times and grant that justice may gain the upper hand, and we may live in peace, praising you into all eternity. Protect us as your children forevermore. May your name be honored, your kingdom come, and your will be done on earth as in heaven. Amen.

This morning, I'm reading from Psalm 132, 11 to 18. The Lord swore to David a firm promise from which he will not withdraw. Your own offspring I will set upon your throne. If your sons keep my covenant and the decrees which I shall teach them, their sons too forever shall sit upon your throne. For the Lord has chosen Zion. He prefers her for his dwelling. Zion is my resting place forever. In her will I dwell, for I prefer her. In her will I make a horn to sprout forth for David. I will place a lamp for my anointed. His enemies I will clothe with shame, but upon him my crown shall shine. Amen.

0: Yes, radio listeners, I hope you've listened to that song, My Jesus. Jesus sees us through everything, the war, the tears, the pain, and the rain. And this is just a reminder that we ought to put our trust in God, and He will see us through anything, any situation. Thanks be to God.
1: Blessed are the poor in spirit, for theirs is the kingdom of heaven. Our gospel is taken from Matthew chapter 6, verses 19 through 23. Jesus said to his disciples, "Do not store up for yourself treasures on earth, where moth and decay destroy, and thieves break in and steal. But store up treasures in heaven, where neither moth nor decay destroys, nor thieves break in and steal. For where your treasure is, there also your heart will be. The lamp of the body is the eye. If the eye is sound, your whole body will be filled with light. But if your eye is bad, your whole body will be in darkness. And if the light in you is darkness, how great will the darkness be?" The Gospel of the Lord. Praise to you, Lord Jesus Christ. Today's gospel is one that many find difficult to take literally. It is common for people to dream of wealth and material possessions in an attempt to reconcile our Lord's teaching with their desires. They might justify the pursuit of riches by promising to be generous with the poor. But what is the deal, or what is the ideal we should strive for? Jesus' exhortation is clear. The treasures of this world, money, possessions, power, are fleeting. They are subject to decay, theft, and loss. In contrast, spiritual treasures, virtues, good works, acts of charity, and growth in holiness are eternal. Recall Luke's version of the Beatitudes, in which Jesus plainly states, "Blessed are you who are poor." Jesus is saying literal poverty bestows great blessedness. In Matthew's Gospel, Jesus is recorded slightly differently. "Blessed are the poor in spirit." By adding a spirit, he emphasizes an ethereal disposition of detachment from worldly goods. He calls us to be free from the attachment that hinder our union with him. However, we must be cautious not to assume that we can possess or desire great wealth and remain truly poor in spirit. While some are called to use material goods wisely in accord with God's will, the gospel ideal is a simplicity of life that fosters detachment from material security. One reason this teaching is difficult to embrace is that material comfort provides a false sense of security. We often find satisfaction in abundance, yet struggle to believe that a life of simplicity and detachment can bring even greater joy. Jesus does not call us to distribute, but to a life free from excessive attachment to wealth, where our true security rests in God. Imagine winning an all-expensive paid trip to the most luxurious resort in the world, offering unparalleled comfort and experiences. Such a prize would naturally seem desirable, even fulfilling. But Jesus' teaching today reminds us that no earthly luxury can compare to the eternal riches of heaven. The question remains, where do we rest our hearts? If we place our ultimate hope in worldly goods, our vision will be darkened, preventing us from seeing the greater good that awaits. But if we seek first the kingdom of God, our hearts will be filled with His light, guiding us to treasures that will never fade. Though material things are not evil in themselves, Jesus desires that our hearts be properly ordered towards the greater goods. He does not condemn wealth itself, but warns against its dangers when it becomes an obstacle to spiritual growth. Recall that Jesus did not say it was impossible for the rich to enter his kingdom, but that it was difficult. The challenge lies in the attachments wealth that wealth creates, fostering a false sense of security and self-sufficiency rather than reliance on God. For this reason, there is a great wisdom in choosing the easier path, not only the path to heaven, but also the path to abundant riches in heaven. That path is one of intentional simplicity, freely embracing a life detached from material access so that our desires are purified and freed from worldly temptations. This call to detachment is not only for those who are wealthy, but also for those who have little, yet remain consumed by longing for more. Reflect today on the profound spiritual truth that when we embrace simplicity, both outwardly and inwardly, we cultivate a deeper trust in God's providence and find our true wealth in His grace. Such spiritual wealth will remain with us for eternity. Choosing it is an act of divine wisdom, leading to eternal rewards beyond imagination, where neither moth nor decay can touch the treasures we store in heaven. Amen.

Yes, yes. Nothing is impossible for God. With God, all things are possible. You just have to believe. This morning, I want to dedicate this poem to all fathers out there. Father's Day is on Sunday, and God has given you a task to do. So I'm just dedicating this poem to you and praying that you will do the job that you've been blessed with to the best of your ability. That is all anyone can ask of anyone. Life lessons. You may have thought I didn't see or that I hadn't heard. Life lessons that you taught to me, but I got every word. Perhaps you thought I missed it all and that we'd grow apart. But Dad, I picked up everything. It's written on my heart. Without you, Dad, I wouldn't be the person I am today. You built a strong foundation no one can take away. I've grown up with your values

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So here's to you, dear father, from your forever grateful child. So to all dads, happy Father's Day when it comes around.

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Daddy, my daddy, you've taught me lots today. So daddy, my daddy, teach me how to pray. You brought me home a brand new kite and showed me how to fly. And there ain't no other kid whose dad can knock a ball so high. I'd like to thank God for you, but I don't know what to say. So daddy, my daddy, teach me how to pray. I had to turn and leave his room, and he began to cry. I didn't want my boy to know, but so did I. His best pal had forsaken him, but what was there to say? For daddy, his daddy, had forgotten how to pray.

0: Yes, dads, this is where you should start, by teaching your children to pray and being there for them every day. God bless you.
1: Brothers and sisters, one painful experience we may face is that in the rash judgment by others, at times, others will look at us with judgment and disdain for reason out of our control. Perhaps they will identify some small fault and magnify it in such a way that they use it as the lens through which they see our whole lives. This can be quite painful and can evoke much disorder emotion. But it doesn't have to. The only thing we can do in the face of rash judgment is to forgive and seek to offer mercy. But how do we do this? It is only possible if we are first hidden within the mercy of the Lord. If we allow our eyes and hearts to gaze continuously upon His mercy, and if we allow Him to cover us with that mercy, then one effect will be that the harshness of others will not enter into our souls. Instead, when pierced with this lens, our hearts will pour forth the mercy that our Lord has poured upon us in abundance. Reflect today upon two things. Are our eyes fixed intently upon the mercy of God? Does His mercy cover us, shield us, and hide us from the cruelty of this world? If so, when you are an object of scorn, a ridicule, do you allow the Lord to open your heart so as to pour forth His divine mercy? Our dear Lord wants us to use your heart to be an instrument of His own sacred and pierced heart. Timothy 1, verse 7 tells us, "For the Spirit of God does not make us timid, but gives us power, love, and self-discipline." Lord, our God and Father, we are your children. Hear all our concerns, we pray, for we want help from you, not from men, not from anything we can think of saying.

Our sincere sympathy goes out to all those that are mourning the loss of a loved one. We pray that you will be comforted at this time and that the memories you share with that person will see you through the days to come. We also pray for God's healing blessings on all our sick parishioners, those in hospital here and abroad, those in the auxiliary home, and all sick persons in our community, that God will grant them comfort, peace of mind, and strength to cope with their situations. Special congratulations for all our birthday celebrants. Those that are celebrating today, we pray God's richest blessings upon you. May your day be filled with love, laughter, and good company, and may God bless you with many more years to come. Belated birthday greetings going out to all those that have celebrated their birthdays during the past week. And we pray that you had a wonderful day. And I pray you remembered to bless God, to thank God for seeing you through another year. May you continue to enjoy the rest of your days. Advanced birthday greetings going out to Sonia Gulu, who will be celebrating in the week coming. We pray that when your birthday arrives, Sonia, you will be blessed. And may God bless you with long life. And to all those others that are celebrating, we also wish you God's blessings. To all fathers, we wish you happy Father's Day on Sunday. May your day be bright. And may you continue to be the father that God wants you to be. Special greetings going out to Jimmy and Barbara in Holland, Brenda, Winston Sprott, Joyce, Angela, Astra, Lydia, and all those in Holland that are tuned in. To those tuned in St. Martin, Curacao, and Aruba, special good morning to you over there in Sabre, Ronnie. May you have a wonderful Father's Day when it comes around.

And this is for all, a special too for the girls that are wishing their daddies during this Father's Day. I will definitely be missing mine.

Notices. Confirmation classes is now on recess until after the summer vacation. Saturday evening, anticipated service at 7 p.m. Sunday morning mass at 9 a.m. This coming Sunday, June 21st, is Father's Day. Fathers is encouraged to attend our Sunday morning mass, thanking God for granting you another year as a father, and pray for his continued guidance to be the perfect father that he expects you to be.

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Thanks for tuning in. Do hope that the program was a blessing to you all. Do to tune in next week Friday from 6 to 7 a.m. for another Christian celebration with our team. Wishing everyone a blessed and safe weekend. And may the blessings of Almighty God, the Father, the Son, and the Holy Spirit come down on us and remain with us forever.

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2: And in the UK, a critic of the Prime Minister has won a by-election, which could open a path for him to challenge for the leadership of the country. 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
3: BBC News with Govinda Gill. Further negotiations between Iran and the United States due to start in Switzerland today have been delayed. The White House said the Vice President, J.D. Vance, had pulled out of a planned trip to meet Iranian negotiators. The reason hasn't been shared. An initial period of 60 days has been set aside to make the current halt in hostilities permanent, a feat analysts say will be difficult. Talks were due to take in Iran's nuclear program and the withdrawal of regional US forces. The initial accord, which has begun opening up the Strait of Hormuz, has prompted significant criticism in the US but praise from the leadership in Iran. Reports from southern Lebanon say another wave of Israeli airstrikes have killed at least 16 people and left several others wounded or missing across the Nabatieh district. The National News Agency described the bombardment overnight as one of the most intense assaults so far on the area. The Labour Mayor of Manchester, Andy Burnham, has won a seat in Parliament, enabling him to challenge the embattled Prime Minister Keir Starmer for his job. Mr. Burnham scored a decisive win in the Makerfield by-election over the candidate from the Anti-Immigration Reform Party. Rob Watson reports.
4: This is another seismic moment in British politics, and one that could pave the way for the country getting its seventh Prime Minister in 10 years. The big questions now, will Keir Starmer fight any challenge, as he has promised, and if Mr. Burnham does emerge as leader, would he have any more success in dealing with Britain's economic and social challenges and turning round its gloomy mood than the last six prime ministers?
3: Venezuelan officials say representatives of the interim president, Delcy Rodriguez, have met a member of the opposition for the first time in almost 3 years in a development hailed by the US. Guy Pitt reports.
5: Jorge Rodriguez, the president's brother and parliamentary leader, held talks with Dinira Figuera, who returned to Venezuela from Spain on Thursday. Officials said they discussed a concrete schedule for democracy. The US State Department said this included strengthening the Electoral Commission, political participation, and open political discourse. A spokesman called it a first step in what he said would be a thoughtful process to secure a free and open Venezuelan society.
3: Ukrainian officials say Russian attacks on the city of Sumy have killed two people and injured two others. In Kharkiv, the governor said five people, including three children, were hurt when the city was hit by Russian bombs. It comes a day after the Russian foreign minister threatened what he called massive regular retaliation for Ukraine's biggest drone strikes against Moscow since the start of the war. World news from the BBC. Almost 100 rebel fighters have laid down their weapons in southern Colombia as part of a deal with the left-wing president, Gustavo Petro. They're members of a dissident group from the former FARC guerrilla movement. The move comes 3 days ahead of a presidential runoff election in which security has been a major issue. The leader of Mexico's ruling Morena party, Ariadna Montiel, has called the party's ethics committee to start disciplinary proceedings against a mayor who allegedly faked her own kidnapping to embezzle $2 million. Nancy Napoles, the municipal president of Tenancingo, south of Mexico City, was apparently forced out of her car at gunpoint by three men. Subsequent investigations, though, found alleged inconsistencies in her story. Ms. Napoles says she's innocent. A report has suggested that the British economy is 6% smaller than it would have been if the country hadn't left the European Union. The findings are based on Bank of England data about the decisions, views and financial results of thousands of British companies since the 2016 Brexit referendum. However, some economists have argued, though, that it's difficult to model what may have happened without Brexit. Football and Mexico are the first team to progress to the knockout stage of the World Cup after beating South Korea 1-0 in Guadalajara. Luis Romo scored the co-host in the second half. Earlier, Jonathan David scored a hat-trick as Canada won 6-0 against Qatar. Isaac Fanning was among the jubilant Canadian fans.
6: One of the biggest wins in World Cup history, 6-0 against Qatar. An incredible performance. Everyone streaming out of BC Stadium is absolutely delighted.
7: Do the BBC want to know if this is a football country? Damn right it's a football country! Yeah.
3: BBC News.
2: Thanks for that news, and welcome to Newsday with James Copnell in London and me, Barbara Plett-Usher, in Nairobi. We'll be looking at the opening of the Strait of Hormuz as US-Iran ceasefire deal officially begins, and in the UK, an update on the fight for the leadership of the governing Labour Party.
8: And I'm Isaac Fannin in Vancouver, where Canada won its first World Cup game ever, but the win is overshadowed by the injury of their main star player, Ismaël Koné. We welcome your thoughts on that and anything else you see or hear in the programme. Our number for WhatsApp and text messages is plus 44 77 86 20 50 85.
2: The U.S. has dropped its naval blockade of Iran after the two countries signed a deal to end the war in the Middle East. Soon afterwards, Iran's Supreme Leader Mujtaba Khamenei said he had approved the deal with the U.S. despite having a different view. Without elaborating, he said he allowed it to go ahead after assurances from Iran's President Masoud Pezeshkian that he would protect the rights of the Iranian nation. In a statement which has been voiced by one of our producers, he said Washington only agreed to the deal out of desperation.
9: In the course of reaching this stage, the officials in charge, out of sincere concern and goodwill, made extensive efforts. And of course, it was the American president who, out of desperation, used all kinds of leverage to bring this about. I, as a matter of principle, held a different view. However, out of the commitment that the esteemed Iranian president, as the head of the Supreme National Security Council, gave to me regarding the safeguarding of the rights of the Iranian nation and the resistance front, and his explicit acceptance of that responsibility, I granted my permission.
2: Earlier, the U.S. vice president said millions of barrels of oil have already flowed through the strait. J.D. Vance says the Trump administration is firmly in control of negotiations in the days to come.
10: Whether the Iranians comply with the rest of the deal or not, their nuclear program has been completely destroyed. Their capacity for enrichment, the facilities at which they were using to develop enrichment and develop a potential nuclear weapon, those facilities are still destroyed. Their conventional military is still destroyed. Their capacity to threaten their neighbors is still largely gone. And now we see whether they are willing to comply with the next step of the president's peace plan.
2: Let's speak now with Dr. Salvatore Morcoliano, a maritime historian and associate professor of history at Campbell University in North Carolina, on the latest. Welcome to the program. Let's start with that historical perspective, actually. How unusual is it for a blockade to be lifted before a final peace agreement is reached?
11: Well, we've seen blockades used as negotiation tools during agreements before, being able to pull back as a negotiation, perhaps most famously during the Cuba blockade in the 1960s, where the U.S. was using a quarantine to try to get the Soviet Union to pull out missiles from Cuba at the time. But this one seems to be an effort to really get the Iranians and the U.S. to reopen up the Strait of Hormuz and get global trade back on track.
2: Yes, that's been very much the focus, hasn't it, especially from the American side. What needs to happen yet before traffic resumes or returns to a semblance of normal? Ships have begun to move through the strait, but only a bit by now.
11: We're seeing a bit of an uptick right now. We're seeing ships heading through the northern part of the strait. That's the area within the Iranian territorial waters. We're not sure if we're getting more ships coming out through the Omani, the southern channel side. That is the section that the U.S. has been using over the past month as part of their Project Freedom, but those ships have not been visible on AIS, the transponder signals. But there is going to be a lot of hesitation from shipping firms. There is a big question about whether or not it's going to be safe to sail through the areas. There was just an attack on the 14th by Iran against a commercial ship, and the U.S. has struck three vessels over the past week when they were executing their blockade.
2: Iran has said it's not going to charge any tolls for the 60 days of the ceasefire, but it certainly has left open the option of charging some kind of fee after that. That would be a really big change to the way things were before in terms of navigation through the strait, no?
11: It would be. We had Vice President Vance come out today and talk about the fact that the U.S. would not recognize any Iranian tolls through the area. The Gulf states have also said that, along with most of the major shipping lines. And it is a feature within the MOU that that section will be up for renegotiation. So they were talking about at the end of 60 days. However, I think the most important thing here is not to cede control of the channel over to Iran. I think that is one that's pretty ironclad with the United States as a negotiating tool. I think also Iran may not need that toll money coming in because they've been able now to set sail with their ships loaded with oil so that they can start generating revenue once again.
2: The Iranian Supreme Leader was saying there that the Americans had acted out of desperation for this deal. That's his take, of course. But how much do you think the motivation for this ceasefire agreement was fears of the economic impact in the U.S., maybe an economic recession coming perhaps over this closure of the strait?
11: I think the Trump administration has been very concerned about the economic impact. We're seeing it at the pumps with the rise in gasoline and diesel. Obviously, as this gets closer to the midterm elections in the United States coming up in November, the Trump administration wanted to get this off. There's no guarantee it's going to take months to reset from this institution what we've seen with the blockage of the Strait of Hormuz, and there's no guarantee that we see a return back to pre-war levels of shipping through the area. So it's going to take months to unwind this, and we haven't seen the long-term impact of some commodities. We're watching oil very closely, obviously, but other objects like fertilizer, ammonia, and sulfur and helium, those are long-term items, and we will still see the economic ramifications of them in the months to come.
2: Yeah, you mentioned the midterms there. That's 4 months away, I think, about 4 months away. Do you think there could be some kind of impact before then economically, even if not the full impact?
11: Well, I think we're seeing oil prices coming down, which for the United States is one of the key things. I think the Trump administration is touting that quite a bit. However, oil reserves in the United States are at an all-time low. A lot of oil is being exported to make up for the oil shortage that was coming out of the Persian Gulf. So I don't think we're quite out of the woods yet for the economic impact from this. And again, I think a lot of shipping firms are going to be very hesitant about sending their ships back into the Strait of Hormuz because this is just a 60-day agreement at least, and this could start back again tomorrow. And I think that's one of the big concerns. If the ships do go back in, it'll be more costly, more expensive because of the charter rates and the potential insurance costs.
2: Okay. Well, thank you very much for speaking with us. That was Dr. Salvatore Mercogliano, a maritime historian and associate professor of history at Campbell University in North Carolina.
12: And let's discuss this a little further, because many of those vessels crossing the Strait of Hormuz are bound for Asia. So let's head to our business desk in Singapore to speak to Nick Marsh. Nick, presumably this will come as a relief to Asian countries and, of course, others.
13: Hi, James. Yeah, it definitely will. I mean, it's very, very early days, as you were just hearing there, but you can only interpret what's happening now, some ships crossing, as good news. You know, Asia has really, really suffered from this blockage in the Strait of Hormuz. 90% of the oil and gas that goes through it or went through it before the war was bound for Asia. Asia imports so much energy from the Middle East, you know, oil from various countries, gas as well. And some countries were having to, you know, draw on their stockpiles like Japan. Some countries were bringing in some pretty serious fuel rationing. You know, look at the Philippines, massive queues there, Myanmar as well, really suffering, turning to previously sanctioned Russian oil, all that kind of thing. So, you know, the fact that some ships have crossed, some shipments, you know, will be delivered now, can only be seen as good news. But it is really, really early days for a continent that, you know, it's hard, you know, hard to see how it could have gone on for much longer, being deprived of its typical source of energy at the prices it was buying it for.
12: Yeah, so I suppose the key question now is how quickly are things going to get better?
13: I think you were just hearing it there. We're talking about months here. So we're talking firstly about, it's a confidence question, right? These ships have crossed today, nowhere near the pre-war levels of traffic, that's for sure. But will they want to go back? You know, how it depends how the negotiations go. So many thorny issues between the United States and Iran, such volatility basically on both sides, especially, you know, on the US side as well. So, you know, will we get back to those pre-war levels? Not for a very, very long time. And also, if you just look at, you know, basic supply, it's going to take a long time for Middle Eastern oil producers to restart their production to levels that it was before. Don't forget, it's shut down. You can't just flick these things on and off like a switch. So it's going to take quite a lot of time to get back to normal levels of production and repair a lot of, you know, oil and gas facilities that were hit as well, let alone get that, you know, through the Strait of Hormuz in a safe way. So unfortunately, ordinary people, whether you're in the US, but especially out here in Asia, it is going to take a long time for things to get back to normal, as it were, economically. The damage has, to a large degree, already been done.
12: Nick Marsh, thank you. A challenge to the leadership of the UK Prime Minister, Sir Keir Starmer, has moved a step closer. Andy Burnham, the mayor of Greater Manchester in Northern England, has won a seat in Parliament in the last few hours, a pivotal step in his plans to try to replace Mr Starmer as head of the governing Labour Party and therefore as Prime Minister. We can speak now to the World Service's UK political correspondent, Rob Watson. Morning to you, Rob. First of all, for listeners around the world, tell us a little bit more about Andy Burnham.
14: Well, morning, James, morning, Barbara, and of course, morning to Isaac on yet another kind of momentous moment in British politics. Let me tell you about Andy Burnham then. So let's get with the basics. He's 56. He was born in Liverpool. He's been the mayor of Greater Manchester for the last 10 years. He's one of those people who's spent most of his life, actually adult life, in London in Labour politics, but likes to style himself as the outsider from the north, despite having been to Cambridge University. And in terms of the sort of view of him, on one end of the spectrum, there are people who think that he's a likeable lightweight. Those are his critics. And on the other end of the spectrum is those who think that he is the liberal left's last great hope.
12: And we've had an entirely fictional message in from a Sir Keir Starmer saying, is this guy going to try and take me on? Is he? And when, please?
14: No, well, interestingly, there was a message from Keir Starmer on social media on X saying, congratulations to Andy Burnham. It was the triumph of Labour's hope against the divisiveness of its main challenger, the populist right of reform. But I mean, of course, for Keir Starmer, this does look like the beginning of the end, because Andy Burnham has made it absolutely clear that as soon as he became a Labour MP, and you need to be an MP to challenge, that he would challenge Sir Keir Starmer for the leadership of the party and therefore become Prime Minister. And it seems to me the really big question in the next couple of hours is, what will Sir Keir Starmer do? I mean, he said previously that he absolutely would fight. He's not going anywhere. He'd be clinging on in Downing Street. Let's see whether he does.
12: Does the rather convincing nature of Andy Burnham's win in this by-election, which certainly wasn't a formality when the campaign started, lend quite a lot more credibility to his sort of claim that he could be the man to reverse Labour and therefore the country's fortunes?
14: Certainly that's what he will argue. He will argue two things. Look, I beat reform. Reform is the big challenge, as Labour would see it, to their Labour support and its traditional heartlands in the northern towns and cities. He will also say, the other thing is that I have had nothing to do with Keir Starmer and this Labour government since they got into office 2 years ago and became very popular. So he's unpopular. So he's the clean skin, the new start, the man from the north who could run down to the south like a sort of medieval army coming down to rescue the party from Sir Keir Starmer. I think it's worth putting in a couple of very important caveats here. I mean, he is regarded as sort of popular and likeable, but if you just look at his poll ratings, his favourability ratings, it's -7. I mean, OK, that's great compared to Starmer on -38%, but one shouldn't get too carried away. And of course, the really obvious thing to say, James, is, you know, he would be the seventh prime minister in 10 years. And you have to ask yourself, how would he succeed in dealing with this country's economic, social problems, lifting the gloomy mood of its people in a way that the other six had somehow failed to do? It's quite a challenge, right?
12: Yeah. Has he laid out what a national strategy would be as opposed to the fairly local one he deployed for this election?
14: I mean, not really. I mean, he talks about Manchesterism and goodness knows people are trying to figure out what that means. He says it's a sort of a business-friendly socialism. But I mean, the short answer to your question is not really. He's talked in broad strokes that there needs to be change that works for ordinary people to bring back hope to people. Well, I mean, most politicians say that kind of thing. But I think that remains the big question about him. I mean, given the kind of constraints on Britain's fiscal policy, i.e. its tax and spending abilities, given that it's a low-growth, high-debt country, you know, what really could he do? And would the fact that he has a sort of clearly a sunnier approach to life and a more sort of hopeful, optimistic way of talking about things than the ever-gloomy Keir Starmer, would that be enough? I mean, that's, I guess, what we're going to find out.
12: Yeah. What about the other side of the equation, reform, which was certainly hoping it could win this? Does this cast doubts on its national credibility?
14: I think it does. I mean, I think it suggests that there is a limit to their support. And I guess why people were surprising that reform didn't better is that reform has basically tends to scoop up all the support for those who backed leaving the EU in the referendum, my goodness, 10 years ago, James. But that also suggests that maybe its support is somewhat capped, right? That there's something like 30% of people will back reform, but there's an awful lot of people that don't like the party, don't like its leader, Nigel Farage, and certainly think that Brexit has been a total catastrophe. So, yeah, this may demonstrate that there is a ceiling on what reform can achieve.
12: Rob Watson, our UK political correspondent. Thank you very much indeed.
2: And you're listening to Newsday from the BBC World Service with Rob in London and me, Barbara, in Nairobi. Here are some of our latest headlines. Further talks to make the ceasefire between Iran and the US permanent appear to be delayed, with J.D. Vance no longer heading to Switzerland. And the US State Department has welcomed Venezuela's interim government, holding its first talks with the opposition in several years. Let's head back to Canada now and speak to Isaac, who's in Vancouver for us in the midst of celebrations there following Canada's first ever World Cup win, and not only first ever, but 6-0 win, Isaac.
15: Yes, I'm here in Shark Club, a sports bar in downtown Vancouver, which has been turned into Canada House. Canada have just won their first ever World Cup match. They thrashed Qatar 6-0 here in Vancouver. Brilliant performance by them. But what will it mean for the city's Major League Soccer side, Vancouver Whitecaps? Their future in the city has been thrown into doubt in recent months. And after the game, we actually bumped into a Canada fan whose first thought was about how to save the team from relegation.
16: The sad irony is that this is a great turnout for BC Place for the national team here in Vancouver. But our local team, the Vancouver Whitecaps, are in danger of being sold to Las Vegas next year. We don't want to lose them. But this is a good show, a good proof that we can keep this team here.
17: Keep them here.
18: Do you think that you'll be able to keep them here with this? Do you think that they'll be able to keep them here after we've seen how people are loving football here?
16: This is a perfect example of why we should keep the team here. The fact of the matter is the Vancouver Whitecaps have been in Vancouver for 52 years. We are only 3 years younger than Paris Saint-Germain. And we even have a storied history that goes even farther back with basically all of Canada's soccer culture originated in this city. And to lose its major team, but at the cusp of an amazing World Cup turnout would be a tragedy. And we can't let that happen.
15: Yeah, really passionate thought there from that fan. I'm joined by Simon Farge, a Canadian football journalist, as well as two former Canada internationals and Vancouver Whitecap players, John Catliffe and Rob Merkel. Simon, just want to start with you. Briefly just explain this story more. Why are they looking to move this team?
17: Well, the question around them being possibly relocated is that they've been up for sale for almost a year and a half now. Under the new owner, or the existing owners have been, I think, looking to try and sell up or at least get new investment in. And the crux of it is around the fact that they play in the World Cup stadium they do, it's BC Place. And they've just not been able to generate the level of revenue that all the other Major League Soccer teams who have their own purposely built soccer-specific stadiums, as they call it, been able to do. The big issue is trying to generate levels of revenue that keeps them more competitive with all these other MLS teams. There's 30 of them in all. And that is where we're basically at. They only have a lease till the end of this current season, 2026. So we're the clock is ticking then, trying to get things sorted out. But there's been a lot of discussions between the three levels of government, Canadian government, provincial government of BC or British Columbia, and the municipal government here in Vancouver, as well as other stakeholders, to try and get things moved around. Because the idea is they need to get a workable lease agreement that can then lead to the possibility that new investors or new ownership is going to come in and take this team on, and then possibly lead to them being able to get their own stadium built.
15: John, how important are the Whitecaps to the city?
19: Well, I think they're vital to our, we have the Canucks, we had
15: the ice hockey team. Yeah,
19: yeah, we had basketball here in the Grizzlies for a couple years before they relocated to Memphis. We are a sporting city. We've had the Olympics successfully. We can support a franchise here. There's no question. But unfortunately, the economics around our situation, and I know the owner, it's not, you know, we shouldn't be throwing darts at the owner. He's lost hundreds of millions of dollars since his since he bought the team through this situation. He has a viable up-and-coming franchise in the Vancouver Rise, the women's team. That's not going anywhere. Our men's team, we need to find out, we need to find a solution, and it centers around a stadium.
15: Rob, do you think that this win today that we've seen, the 6-0 victory, and the fact that we've seen this outpouring of support will help the cause?
20: I believe so. I think, you know, 55,000 plus fans came here obviously to see Canada, but there is such a soccer community here in Vancouver. It is not far reaching to say we could get the same crowd for a good quality product that's on the pitch as we've got this season. Arguably our best team we've ever had last season and this season, and I think that we can certainly generate enough fan support, but again, it comes down to the stadium issue.
17: Yeah, I mean, I think the thing that makes it somewhat absurd for those that don't know is last season and this current season, the Whitecaps are one of the best teams in MLS. So I think what the World Cup can do is provide more of an emphasis as how special the game is here. It goes even further deeper than the professional game. It goes down to what we do as the local club that the three of us play at, or even the local leagues in it. Then there's it's a huge part of the local sporting fabric here, football. And that pro team, that Whitecaps, has always been a professional or a big reflection of how much the game has meant to us. So it's a major thing for us to get sorted out, and hopefully it will in the near future.
15: Simon, really, really appreciate you for joining us. Simon Fudge, Canadian football journalist, as well as you two gents, John Catliffe and Rob Merkel, two former Canadian internationals and former Vancouver Whitecaps players. Let's see whether this issue will be sorted out. I'm sure today will definitely have helped. Stick around with us. We've got plenty more on Newsday after the World News.
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21: This place is so remote that it's hard to imagine it as the front line of a major geopolitical row.
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12: Hello, welcome to Newsday from the BBC World Service with Barbara Pertusha in Nairobi and James Cotmore in London.
2: We'll be getting reaction from Qatar on what a deal to end the war between Iran and the US means for countries in the Gulf.
12: Why Cactus Pears has become one of the most discussed movies in recent times.
2: And Isaac Fannin will bring us more from the World Cup as Canada and Mexico both win. But first, this news.
3: BBC News with Govinda Gill. Further negotiations between Iran and the United States, due to start in Switzerland today, have been delayed. The White House said the Vice President, J.D. Vance, had pulled out of a planned trip to meet Iranian negotiators. The reason hasn't been shared. Reports from southern Lebanon say another wave of Israeli airstrikes have killed at least 16 people and left several others wounded or missing across the Nabatea district. The Labour Mayor of Manchester, Andy Burnham, has won a seat in Parliament, clearing a path for him to challenge the embattled British Prime Minister Keir Starmer for his job. Mr Burnham scored a decisive win in the Makerfield by-election over the candidate from the Anti-Immigration Reform Party. The US has praised rare talks between representatives of Venezuela's interim president, Delcy Rodriguez, and the country's long-marginalised opposition. It's the first such meeting in 3 years. Ukrainian officials say Russian attacks on the city of Sumy have killed 2 people and injured 2 others. In Kharkiv, the governor said 5 people were hurt when the city was hit by Russian bombs. A report suggested that the British economy is 6% smaller than it would have been if the country hadn't left the European Union. However, some economists say it's difficult to model what may have happened without Brexit. The former US President Barack Obama has said the country was founded on the principle that there will be no kings during the opening of his presidential center in Chicago. He used his speech to praise democracy, calling on citizens to resist division. Mexico have become the first team to make it through to the knockout stages of the World Cup. The co-hosts beat South Korea 1-0 in Guadalajara. Earlier, Canada thrashed Qatar 6-0 in Vancouver. BBC News.
2: Thanks very much for that news update. Hello and welcome to Newsday with James in London and me, Barbara, in Nairobi. Coming up, a view from Qatar, which helped mediate the US-Iran ceasefire deal, the buzz about a new film on a gay romance set in India, and the kindness challenge.
12: And Isaac joins us from Vancouver with all the latest from the World Cup. And Isaac, we've been smiling here at the Canadian supporter you spoke to earlier, who came out with what's surely one of the quotes of the morning. Here it is again.
7: Do the BBC want to know if this is a football country? Damn right, it's a football country!
12: I couldn't possibly disagree, Isaac.
28: Absolutely not. It is 100% a football country. Vancouver has been turned red. We're going to talk a little bit more about that throughout the programme.
12: And if you want to send in a message... If you want to send in a message on that or anything you hear on Newsday, WhatsApp and text number is +44 77 86 20 50 85. Perhaps you'd like to comment on the US-Iran Memorandum of Understanding to end their conflict. US Vice President J.D. Vance says the accord is already easing tensions, with oil flows through the Strait of Hormuz resuming since the deal was signed. The Trump administration calls it a breakthrough, while critics say it has come at the cost of major concessions to Tehran. Further talks are expected in Switzerland in the coming days on that broader peace agreement to involve the nuclear programme in Iran and other issues like sanctions. Although in the last couple of hours, we have heard that the US Vice President J.D. Vance will not travel to Switzerland for those talks today. Now, for Gulf states, the impact of the conflict was immediate. Energy markets were shaken, shipping routes came under pressure, and Iranian missiles and drones struck around the region. So, how are they welcoming this agreement? We can speak to the former Qatari ambassador to the United Nations, United States and United Kingdom, Nasser bin Hamed Al Khalifa, speaking to us on the line from Doha. Welcome to the programme. We know that Qatar has played a mediator's role as well. How then do you react to this quite short but clearly quite significant memorandum of understanding and what it might change?
1: Good morning to you, James. Well, we are very happy that there is some light in the end, and we hope that the glitches which has taken place in the last 24 hours, i.e. not for the meeting to take place in Switzerland, that a solution will be found, and the United States will force its ally, Israel, to stop the war in Lebanon, because I think that is the cause of what happened in the last 24 hours. But in general, we are very happy. We hope that a final solution will take place. We hope that the devil will not succeed in the details when in the next 60 days. And we are waiting like everybody else. But in general, everybody is very happy. Qatar and all the Gulf states and Pakistan, Egypt and Turkey, they really worked hard to convince the United States that this war of choice is not good for anybody. And I think even you in England, you have suffered, and everybody else. So we are very hopeful that good things will come.
12: Can I just ask you a little bit on something you referred to there, those glitches, the fact that J.D. Vance did not travel to Switzerland. You put it down to Israel's continued military operations in the south of Lebanon against Hezbollah, backed by Iran, Hezbollah group backed by Iran, of course. Could you just expand a little bit on that and whether that possibly casts some doubt over the success of the negotiations to come?
1: As you know, they

0: There is no trust between the Iranian and the American. I mean, the Iranian suffered in the last year and a half twice from the American. They were in negotiation and they were attacked. And it was all done on behalf of Israel. You know, Netanyahu was trying to change the face of the Middle East. And somehow he convinced President Trump that it is going to be easy. But things are not easy. Part of the framework, part of the memorandum of understanding is that the war will stop on all the fronts, including Lebanon. Mm. Unfortunately, Israel wanted to spoil the whole agreement. And they continued bombarding Lebanon and killing people, destroying homes and hospitals and schools. So I think that what really is keeping the Iranian not ready to go forward until they, you know, until they see that the United States will force Israel to stop attacking Lebanon.
1: Okay. The Memorandum of Understanding also refers to a $300 billion reconstruction program for Iran. I've seen suggestions from the US that Gulf states will be expected to find that money. Is that plausible, reasonable?
0: I think, in my opinion, this is my opinion, I think that is a preposterous suggestion. I mean, the GCC suffered in this war. I mean, a lot of facilities being destroyed, economic facilities, the oil facilities, LNG facilities, all over the Gulf. These states for the past almost 100 days, they haven't really made money from their oil or LNG production. So for somebody to come and say, you are asked to pay for the reconstruction of Iran, who, you know, the Israelis instigated the war, the American destroyed, and then you have been affected by the war, but over that you have to pay for what the American destroyed in Iran. I think that is out of the question. I think the Gulf states are ready to have a very good relation with Iran if Iran will act as a normal state and will open its market for investment. But that is that I think people jumping ahead and trying to impose things which until now we really don't we are not sure even if this agreement will take place. I mean,
1: understood. Ambassador, thank you so much. Ambassador Nasser bin Hamad Al Khalifa, former Qatari ambassador, speaking to us from Doha.
2: Let's return now to Isaac in Vancouver, who joins us covering the World Cup. And this is arguably the biggest day for football in Canada that the country has ever seen, isn't it, Isaac?
3: Yeah, I mean, you could definitely argue that. I think most people would say the Olympic women's team winning the gold medal in Tokyo a few years ago is probably the pinnacle for Canadian football. But judging by what I've seen in this city today, honestly, Barbara, your country has turned up for the football, because the whole place turned red. There was an incredible march. I reckon about 30,000 people marching to the stadium, singing songs, flares going off. It was really, really fascinating day to see the love that this country has for the game. I probably came into to Canada thinking that, yeah, ice hockey is their main sport. You know, this is the sport that you guys love. Football's a distant second best, but judging by what I've seen today, I would argue that that is not the case. Football is 100% a Canadian sport, and it has been a fascinating day, one of those days that you will remember where you were in 40 years' time. I was there when Canada got their first ever World Cup win. So let's have a listen to the story of this incredible day for Canada.

0: We saw you leading some of the chants earlier. Lots of people think that football isn't a big thing in Canada, but judging by this, they're wrong, right?
1: Absolutely. Football is huge here, and it's only growing. We're getting better and better.
0: Talk to me about what it means to see so many fans here representing Canada and wanting to support the team.
1: This is amazing. I've been supporting this team since 1993, and it grows every year. Qatar was great. We didn't get any points, but we got a lot of experience. We got a point the other day, and we're going to get our first win today.
0: In terms of the Vancouver as a footballing city, just describe to me what it's like here.
1: This place is great. Second only maybe to Toronto in the entire country. The people here are loud. We're passionate. We love to sing. And you're going to see it in the march today.
2: Football is in Canada. Remember that. Football is a... Canada is a football country. Don't let anybody tell you otherwise. Look at this crowd. Woo! Let's go, Canada!
1: Ole, ole, ole, rouge, ole.
0: Ole. What does it feel like to see so many Canadian fans see red?
3: Fabulous. This is just fabulous. So much fun. We've been waiting for this for 4 years, waiting for this day.
0: Is this your first game that you've been to, or are you a regular supporter of the Reds?
3: First game of this tournament. We've gone to the preliminary games, and we're big Whitecaps supporters, and we've gone all over the world watching football. We love it.
0: Amazing. Just talk me about, because obviously we've just got to Vancouver, yeah, and seeing the support here, it seems as though it's like people are obsessed with football, whereas you might not know that about Canada in general and their support for football. So what is it like in this city?
3: Well, I think people think we're ignorant to the sport, especially if you go to the other around the world, but we're not. We love this sport. There's huge fan. It's growing exponentially. They think we're all hockey. No way. We love our soccer. Even though we call it soccer.
0: Yeah, I mean, listen, we'll let you off with that, to be fair. What do you think of today's game? Do you think that they can get a win? It's obviously such a big moment for Canadian men's football.
3: Absolutely. I think there's a win. I think we're going to have our first official win in the World Cup. I think it's happening today, and I think it's happening in about 4 hours.

0: Are you one of the organizers?
1: I am a voyageur, yes.
0: Yeah. So tell me about this and organizing this.
1: It's just absolute chaos. All of the organization and anything related to football is about hoping that people buy in to the chaos and the craziness. And the beautiful part about Canada is that we don't have to have that 100 years of history of toxicity and any of that other nonsense. We're creating it now from scratch.
0: Just talk to me about what it means to see so many people here to support the team before such an important game.
1: I've already run out of tears. It's unbelievable. This is a lifetime of fandom culminating in a moment of sheer bliss.

0: So as you can tell, the Canadian fans are pretty happy. They waited 40 years for a win, and they get one of the biggest wins in World Cup history. 6-0 against Qatar, an incredible performance, and everyone streaming out of BC Stadium is absolutely delighted.
1: Do the BBC want to know if this is a football country? Damn right, it's a football country!
0: How are you feeling?
2: Amazing!
3: Unreal!
4: Yes!
3: BBC?
4: Yeah!
0: What was that like?
3: Amazing. That was fantastic.
4: First World Cup win by Canadian on Canadian soil.
3: Yes!
2: Amazing.
0: 6-0, did you expect it would be that big of a win?
2: No, but we enjoyed every minute of it. It was amazing. It was so, so cool. It was fantastic.
5: It was terrific. Yeah? It was terrific. It was amazing.
0: So now, what do you think Canada can do at the World Cup?
5: Win.
2: Well, that means we make it probably, I mean, knock on wood, the goal differential helps us. We'll probably make it into the
4: next round, baby.
2: I think
4: next
2: we'll make round. It out of group stage.
4: No, that'll help.
5: Canada.
4: And we'll see. We'll see.
0: Isaac Fannin, BBC.
6: Yeah.
0: Hello.
6: What's up, my man?
0: Yes. I just wanted to ask a question on the crowd here today. We were at the march.
6: Yeah, I saw the videos.
0: Everyone was saying...

0: to the BBC that they wanted everyone to know that Canada is a football country.
1: Yes.
0: And they seem to get really, really behind you today.
1: It's a soccer country.
0: I can't bring myself to say
1: okay,
0: that word.
1: It's all right.
0: But what do you think you've started today, especially with a win like this?
1: Well, like I said, you know, I mean, even how I was celebrating with the fans, this is not a normal moment, right, for the country. And I think we need to accentuate the success of the moment. We will stay grounded. Like, you know, we won't get ahead of ourselves. I'll make sure that the team is in all ways ready to focus and concentrate and compete to win the group and set ourselves up truly for success in this tournament. But I learned in this business that, you know, big moments don't come so easy, and you have to appreciate them and you have to celebrate them. It was an important moment for the sport in the country.
0: That's Canada manager Jesse Marsh here. What an opportunity his side have. They play Switzerland in the final group game. If they can avoid defeat, they will finish top of the group and they will ensure the party continues here in Vancouver for the knockout round.
2: Thanks, Isaac. That's Isaac in Vancouver on a very great day for Canada. Now, in the South Asian film community, a British co-production, A Gay Romance, set in India, has become one of the more discussed movies in recent times. Called Cactus Pears, it's a low-budget feature portraying a gay romance in a conservative rural farming community. It arrives in UK cinemas this week after a long run on the festival circuit, including in the US, where it picked up major awards. From New York, Tom Brooke reports.
3: Cactus Pears finally opens in UK cinemas this week. It's got attention because it depicts a gay relationship in India, not in an urban setting, but in a conservative rural farming community. It's the story of Anand from Mumbai visiting his ancestral home to observe the mourning ritual following the death of his father. While there, he develops a close bond with a local farmer, an old childhood friend. For director Rohan Kunawade, this partly autobiographical story is an attempt to depict a relationship often culturally stigmatized in Indian cinema.
4: I don't look at it as a queer romance. I want to show these characters as human beings. That was the whole point, to show men in more authentic way than how they are usually depicted in films. There was this one audience member who messaged me saying, you know what, I was so close-minded before. After watching your film, you know, it really helped me open my mind.
3: For the film's London-based producer, Kaushik Ray, what was significant with this picture was that it shines a light on relationships within a traditional culture that are often overlooked.
5: In India, like in many countries, so many queer stories remain hidden within communities, within families. And there are an absolute multitude of stories that really we felt need to be told.
3: There's also an American dimension to this rural Indian story. It became the first Indian fiction feature film to win the World Cinema Grand Jury Prize when it was launched at the Sundance Film Festival. Then it won the influential endorsement of the mother of Zohra Mamdani, the mayor of New York, who happens to be acclaimed filmmaker Mira Nair, who is a big fan of Cactus Pears director Rohan Kunawade.
6: I just loved how Rohan approached it and made it was. And I come from cinema, I come from the cinema of truth in the street, and he has made a very quietly told, pretty rigorous fiction feature film, but in that completely a life as it is lived kind of space, you know.
3: But for the South Asian diaspora and others, what's most significant about this feature film is its rural Indian setting for a gay-themed film. Kaushik Ray again.
5: In queer cinema, generally, so much of what is made and shown centres around an urban life, and very often centres around a white Western life. So the fact that we can set this authentically in India in a rural setting is hugely important.
3: And its supporters think Cactus Pears represents an evolution in how gay characters have been portrayed in Indian cinema. Mira Nair.
6: If you had gay characters at all, it was much more flamboyant, sometimes parodies, you know, sometimes it was never the most tender, just a normal human being like we are.
2: And that was filmmaker Mira Naya ending that report by Tom Brook.
7: Now, does kindness matter a lot to you? It certainly does to our next guest. Nyla Summers has just finished a 2,000 miles cycling challenge on a route in the shape of the word kindness across the US states of Minnesota and Iowa. Her personal mission has been to highlight the importance of being kind in a world, she says, that is becoming less so. She completed the two-month challenge on a two-seated quadricycle, also inviting strangers she met to sit and ride with her. So, what drove her to undertake such a challenge?
8: I've been researching kindness for 14 years, and what I have seen is that people feel more divided than they have ever felt. And certainly when I did this in America, I get this sense from people that they feel that more than ever. And people are really struggling with that, that sense of community, that sense of coming together. And people were emotional about what I was doing. And I have never had, in all of the challenges that I've done, I've never had the amount of support and emotion over what I was doing.
7: Can you maybe give us an example of one or two of those conversations, ones that maybe particularly touched you?
8: Yeah, there were many. There was many tears, many emotional connections after a very short period of time, over 24 hours, and people who would share how important they thought what I was doing was going to have on the world. I don't know whether that's true, but that's how they felt. I came to America not knowing anybody in this area, and now I know 100 people who have all supported and become part of this challenge. So while I can say it was me that was doing the cycling over those 2,000 miles, it wouldn't have happened without everybody coming on board. And there was a chap that I stayed with who talked about how he had done personality profiling, and he had seen a decline in the way that people felt within their mental health and the way they felt about themselves, really, and their personalities. And we see that within the emotional intelligence as well as a decline. It has an effect on the way that people feel, the way that they interact, the way that we manage difficult conversations, conflict, differences of opinion. And unless we start focusing on that, we are only going to see a trajectory of decline. So, yeah, those sorts of conversations, political conversations, they were deep-rooted, and there's a real understanding that we need to come back together.
7: You mentioned staying with someone. So on your mission to highlight kindness, did you yourself receive lots of little and perhaps big acts of kindness?
8: It was, in fact, overwhelming, and I'm continuing to receive it now. So I arrived. I had never ridden the bike before. I bought it from Facebook Marketplace and got on it and started riding the route of kindness and the 2,000 miles. Untrained, so I wasn't really sure what to expect. And by day two, a couple had supported me through headwinds, and then they became this focal point for the K because they lived right in the middle of it, and they put me up, supported me, fed me, and that was really where the chain of kindness started. They then put me in touch with somebody they knew further down, and then they put me in touch with somebody else further down, and so it continued through Minnesota and into Iowa. And it was quite incredible, really, the people coming together and us all really working together. And it was a real kind of symbolic thing for me around kindness. You know, we were literally and figuratively making kindness happen throughout America.
7: It seems like there are almost two things happening here. It sounds like from your research and work over well over a decade, you have real concerns about a lack of kindness, or at least the amount of kindness declining, and yet you also seem to encounter it a lot. So is it that we all have the capacity to be kind, but we're just not pressing the right buttons sometimes?
8: We absolutely have the capacity to be kind, and it's what people want to do first and foremost. But if we are feeding our minds with the division, we're feeding our minds with people literally having a difference of opinion and then killing each other, those are the stories that become first and foremost, and people are fearful, scared, divided. But actually, when you're just two people in a room, kindness will always prevail. And particularly in those smaller communities, which I've been going through, kindness is still very much prevalent. But the research does say that within city environments, kindness isn't as strong as it is in the smaller communities. So yes, absolutely, we will always go towards kindness. But if our emotional intelligence continues as a society to lower, then so will our kindness.
7: Nala Summers there just finished a 2,000-mile or 3,200-kilometre cycling challenge, spelling out the word kindness. And Barbara, I was thinking, you've been a correspondent reporting on a lot of conflicts, a lot of difficult situations. I've done a few too. And I have often been struck by the amounts of little moments of kindness I've seen, even in the most difficult, desperate situations.
2: Yeah, very much so, towards other people, people who are struggling themselves, kind towards each other, but also to us when we come and enter their world only for a brief time and then exit it, leaving them where they are. So yeah, that you're right. Actually, that's a good observation. I was wondering, are you intentional about kindness, James?
7: I'm going to be now, having listened to Nala. Yeah, if she can cycle that far, I could be kind in much smaller, minor ways. This is Newsday.
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0: self. 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And you might win one out of the 10 extinguished blankets of the Caribbean Netherlands Fire Department. 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

0: And let me say good morning to your station, to the entire Eastern Caribbean. I'm DJ Betty here with you this Friday morning. All right, I'm keeping you company, taking you right into the afternoon hours. We do not have any notices at this time, but I must let you know that at 10:30 this morning, the radio program by Councilman Mr. Clive Van Putten had talk. All right, so that's at 10:30. In the meantime, we'll go right into our gospel session. I hope that you will be blessed by this election. All right, right now, 12 minutes after the hour of 8, that is the time.
1: When I think

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1: 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Opening hours Monday to Thursday from 8 a.m. to 6 p.m. Friday from 8 a.m. to 5 p.m. And Sunday from 9 a.m. to 1 p.m. Closed on Saturdays. 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

everybody in love. And to those of you who think you would like to be in love. Because you see, being in love is a wonderful thing. But when the one you love is being talked about, name is being kicked around, it makes you feel so bad. Well, it was just this morning that my so-called best friend came over to borrow a cup of sugar. After I went to work, I found out that he stayed around about 2 or 3 hours. You see, so-called friends sometimes turn out to be no good. And most of them would take your place if they could. But like they say, sticks and stones may break my bones, but words will never hurt me.

All right, let me remind you that you're in tune to Center Stage is broadcasting right now. It's 4 minutes on the hour of 10. 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
2: The preceding program is the sole responsibility of the producers. 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

You're welcome to the weekly program, Hard Talk. First of all, I want to apologize for my absence last week. I was overseas on assignment and it really slipped me to inform the authorities of radio station that I would not be present. But thank God I'm here today. And we will be discussing a number of issues today. And I hope that it will be informative. I think that, as I always do, I would speak from the heart and express my sentiments and feelings for a number of ongoing developments here on the island. As we know, during the course of yesterday, there was a public meeting of the Island Council. It was a continuation of the meeting of May 7th, where, as members of the Island Council, we place points on the agenda to seek and get clarity from government with regards to a number of happenings within the system of government and even outside of government. I believe that the government is the vehicle for whatever takes place on the island, and so they must always have, you know, a broad scope, a broad view as to

for what is happening here on station, and should be able to take a number of positions. We know that that meeting of May 7th end up in Abakanal, and as a result of that, we had received a letter, so-called letter of reflection, from the chairman of the Island Council. But what I thought was a personal letter directed from the chair to members of the Island Council, it ended up all over the media. And so as a result of that, I felt the need to respond, seeing that I was in the center of the whole discussion, because I believe that if the chair of the Island Council is sharing certain information, especially where it pertains to in-house matters, then it was, for me, it was at a loss. And not only me, I heard a number of other individuals, you know, both at home and abroad, question the, you know, the whole intention of the governor as the chairman of the Island Council to, you know, publish a letter that was sent, you know, to members of the Island Council. But I give my opinion. I continue to accuse the governor of being politically active. That was the case again yesterday, because there was some confusion with regards to, you know, the speaking time. First of all, we had agreed to a 15 minutes. And then the question was, did I speak, you know, at the beginning of the meeting? I, to be very honest with you, did not recall. There's an introduction to the point. But in any event, they sort of looked at the feed that exists, and it was clear that I did make use of the first round, and so I did not make an issue about it. But I think there were some other things that happened during the meeting, and my colleague, Mr. Schmidt, Len Smith, said several weeks ago on his program in the aftermath of the May 7th meeting that there's a lot of things that take place behind closed doors that the public may not be aware, but some of those things are not so very nice. And just before I came here, I left my home to come here for this program, I received a message from someone that is very dear, and a station in the diaspora, and they indicated that indeed that politics indeed is very nasty. And my question was, why would you make a statement? And then they made reference to the happenings in the Island Council of yesterday. I want to restate that what is happening at this point in time, it does not surprise me in the least. And why I say this is because it has become a pattern, and there have been persons who would have predicted that these type of things would continue to happen, because you are a person that is very straightforward. I came to politics over 40 years ago, and when I got elected to the Island Council in 1995, I told people from day one, during the campaign and on the day when I took the oath of office, it was on a Sabbath, Saturday, I said to people, hold me accountable for my very action, for my every action. Because I believe that as a servant leader of you, the people, that each and every one of us that takes that oath of office, be it as a member of the Island Council or a commissioner or maybe even a governor, you have a responsibility to be accountable to the people that elect you. Some people have the view that the voters only have a say every 4 years, but I believe that the voters have a say every day. In the 4 years, 365 days a year, that we are sitting in that privileged position for which we were elected or appointed, I am very convinced that the voters have that right to engage, to question, to give their concerns, even to critique members of the Island Council. And so very often when people criticize me, even though at times it might be in a demeaning matter, I never made it an issue, because I believe that if I put myself available to the public to be elected, it comes with the good and bad. And so there would be persons who would not always agree with you, and they may go to the extreme in an attempt to either make their point or to try to make you, the person, look stupid. But for me, I don't make it an issue. And my response to the individual is that politics is what we make it. I don't believe that politics is nasty, but it depends on

purpose that we have that governs our administration, governs our island. Very often, once election is over, it is very, very rare that the small man and woman get the opportunity to be able to speak directly to their representatives and saying exactly how they feel, what is affecting them, what they would like to see change in order to improve their lives and the overall development of the community. And so I have taken on that responsibility as a voice of the small man in this community. And I have been very consistent. I have also departed with conventional wisdom as well, that even when my party is in government, that I question commissioners, I hold them accountable to what we would have promised the people during the election campaign. In doing so, there was a political fallout back in 1999, and then it continued because persons feel Clyde Van Putten has a right to say and do but anything during the election campaign. He has a big mouth. He's a very forceful individual. He's not afraid. He's not backing down from issues. So put him to do the dirty work. Make sure we win the election. And once we win the election, then there's not a seat at the head table for the individual Clyde Van Putten. And that is wrong. Because again, I'm saying that if we look at the results of the last 4 to 5 elections, with the exception of the one in 2023, I have garnered more votes on my name than any individual candidates. In all the political organizations or governments that was formed, I could have laid claim to the position of commissioners, because even before 10-10-10-10, I think that everybody would agree that the voters give a clear indication as to who they want to do their bidding. Notwithstanding that, I have always opted to remain in the Island Council in the elections of 1998, when I was elected with preferential votes as the number two candidate to go to the Parliament of the Antilles. I did that. In 2011, when the Coalition of Hope was formed, it was felt by the three political leaders at the time that seeing that we were into a new situation, seeing the vast knowledge and experience that I possess, you know, having served at both levels and, you know, having the knowledge and experience of working within the kingdom, that they felt that I should be a commissioner. And reluctantly, I accepted the job, and in less than a year, it cost me my position as a commissioner in the government, because we know very clearly that the individual that, you know, succeeded me in the Island Council, that her personal ambition was to become a commissioner. And when that did not happen, she felt that, you know, she could dictate, say what she want, do what she want. And when it did not go their way, then eventually, together with the others that was involved, a crisis came in the government. And so I was in the political wilderness for 3 years and 1 month. And I accept it with grace. I think it helped me to see life in a different position. It helped me to garner a more wisdom, more knowledge, more experience. And when we returned to the polls, 3.5 years later, but less than 3.5 years later, like I said, it was 3 years and 11 months. When we went back to the polls, the people returned me to the Island Council in a very convincing way. And I think in all the elections, that has been the case. And I don't think that people are just voting for me because they love me, or maybe I'm different than anybody. But one thing people can say, whether you vote for me or not, I am always there with the people in the good and the bad time. I am always there and willing to stand up and defend people. Once you're right, you don't need to vote for me, you don't need to like me, but I feel that once I take that oath of office as an elected member of the Island Council, it is my responsibility to defend, preserve, and protect everything that has taken place here on the island. Now, in the current situation that we now find ourselves in, prior to the election, there was an agreement that Mr. Merkman and myself would have been the commissioner. That is what the fledgling leader of the PLP party
Commissioner Leadam wanted. For me, it was not important about who would be commissioners. What was important is that we win the election, we went out, we worked hard, we was against two political opponents, we won the election in a very, very decisive and convincing way. During that election campaign, a lot was promised to the people, a lot. The polling rock houses, dialysis, the racetrack, fixing the infrastructure, creating job opportunities, addressing the concerns in healthcare, education, you name it. Very ambitious program was presented. The people bought into it despite the fact that we was removed by the hostile takeover by the Dutch in 2018. The people gave the PLP party a mandate because they buy in, they believe in the concept, they believe in the program and the plans that the PLP have. Okay, like I said, I was to be a commissioner. Later on, the very same leader stated people don't vote for commissioner, they vote for Island Council members. And I reminded her who she was speaking to, because again, I was the one that had to mold and guide this individual. And here now she was giving me a lecture and telling me who people vote for and how people vote for. And I did say to her that while it was not my ambition to become a commissioner, yet I should remind her that based on the outcome of the election, the people gave an indication as to who they would like to lead them. But having said that, I was not interested. The members, the candidates, the boards were told that whoever wanted to be commissioners, you had to apply for the job. I took sick a few days after the hectic campaign. I had to go to St. Martin for a medical procedure back then. And, you know, the whole debate and discussion continued. I gave my opinion. It came down to the point that Mr. Ruben Merkman and Ms. Arlene Spanish-Schmidt became the commissioners. I am a party man. I supported, you know what, the leadership and the majority of the party wanted. The commissioner started. I remember on the very day that we took the oath of office as members of the Island Council and as commissioners, I said at the Lions Den, where the ceremony, the swearing-in ceremony took place, while I was happy that my party was back in power, I said, I will hold the government's feet to the fire. Their every action will be scrutinized, will be questioned, will be criticized in a constructive way when needed. Because I believe that is my role. Not because I might be a member of the Island Council, that I must be a rubber stamp. I said before, if my wife or my daughter or any family member is in that position or any other position and I need to call them out, I will do that. But by calling them out, by criticizing them in a constructive way, questioning them, it does not mean that I am against them. A lot has been done. A lot have been said. And when I see what has been taking place over these past 3.5 years, I am amazed. The PLP party that I helped to build in, back in the 2000s, I cannot find myself at this point in time in it. Because of course, we see that the norms, the values, the benchmarks, the things that the party stood for, and that is so clearly outlined in its preamble, so clearly outlined in the various manifestos, including the most recent one that we presented in 2023. When I see the action of the actions of the current commissioners, it is in complete contradiction and totally opposite of what the PLP party stands for. And therefore, I could not sit quiet knowing that I was out there and hustling, asking people to vote for the PLP, give the PLP an opportunity to be able to continue the program that we started way back in 2015, and we was interrupted because of the intervention. And the people heeded that call. The people heeded that call. And like I said, we got a convincing victory. For some reasons, the leadership felt that Commissioner Spanner were not in sync, you know, with the things that we had agreed to, and a lot of disgust, frustrations, and the likes came.
And it came to a point where there were several meetings and meetings hoping that things will change. Different alternatives and proposals were put forward. And subsequently, when that did not work, and it even reached a point where the powers that be indicated that the Dutch was becoming uncomfortable, getting frustrated, and this would have led, you know, to a new intervention, taking into account that a lot of decision process wasn't taking place because the commission in question had differences of opinion as to how things should have gone, and the leadership felt, called the lady in, talked to her, there were several meetings requested, some of them did not go successful, and to the point the leadership wanted a change. I was asked to be commissioner to replace Mrs. Savannah Schmidt, but I indicated that I was not interested. I was not interested. And I said to the commissioner, we have other members that you could choose from, but if you are the leader and you are so disenchanted with what is taking place, then maybe the better idea is that you take the responsibility in the executive council and you lead the government from within, so you know exactly what is taking place. It was a good start, and everybody expected it would have been successful. But once the leader got into government, the whole picture changed. Not only me wasn't hearing from her, but I think you heard Mr. Glenn Smith on different radio programs that he have here in the Sundays express his disappointment. There were moments when he praised her intelligence, and no one could deny she's very witty, she's intelligent and the like. But the bottom line about the matter, a lot of things was questions with regards to management style, decision making, not complying, you know, with the manifesto that eventually became the governing program. And what for me have become very apparent is gross conflict of interest. And like I said, I am not going in, you know, during the spirit to let the people know exactly why the breakup came, because it didn't have anything to do necessarily with Clyde wanting to do what he wanted, because that narrative was painted in 1999, an attempt to cover up the incompetence and the failures of those that were responsible, and they came out, oh, Clyde can't work with nobody. And every time there's a conflict, that is what they continue to portray. But like I said, Clyde is here so many years later. And so if Clyde was this bad man that they seems to want to paint him to be, then obviously they would have been here, and I would have been like Nebuchadnezzar out in the wilderness eating dry grass. But I'm still here because people recognize I'm honest with them. I'm fighting for the people. You may not always agree with my approach, but I am fighting to ensure that the interests of the people is taken care of, and what we promised the people in the campaign that it take place. So looking back from 1999 to now, I could have been commissioner because I got the votes. I could have been commissioner in the government, but I gave them all the opportunities to be commissioners in the government. And I'm not saying in every instance that they didn't do anything at all, but I think that the major things that we promised to the people, they were not adhered to. William Allen usually say in St. Martin that a political promise made must be a promise kept. And yes, I recognize that in politics that there are times that there are certain things that you would have committed to the people during a campaign, and for one reason or the other, you may not have been able to comply with it. And I think that the ethical thing to do is that if you recognize that you promised a particular project, job, or whatever the circumstances is, and it's not working out, then I think as a representative of the people, from an ethical point of view, you should come out and you should tell the people. And that has been my gripe with them. Because this PLP-led government, to me, has become a maverick. No accountability. The frustration was there within the faction of the PLP party. There were members who felt that if we had to win the election, if we had to get anything done based on the promises
that we have made to the people, maybe we need to replace the commissioners. For some reason or the other, the member, Derek Simmons, who was a big voice in saying to replace him, this very particular member was so frustrated that he was leaving politics. He was ready to resign the seat from the Island Council because, as he put it, he worked hard, you know, and he was one of the members on the Manifesto Platform Committee, and commissioners are doing what they want. They are not giving accountability. Several proposals was made in those faction meetings when they did take place as to how the communication can, you know, improve between the commissioners and the faction of the PLP. There was even a point in time where the commissioners openly said that they felt that they were being micromanaged and not given the opportunity. What was very clear is that by the admission of the lead of the party, she indicated that she had a regular scheduled time, notwithstanding the fact that she would have other contact, but it was a regular weekly or bi-weekly time that she would meet with the leader of the Democratic Party faction in the Island Council. You're meeting with the opposition to satisfy the opposition, but your own members is hungry for information, frustrated to the point that they helped to put you there, they have to defend you on the floor of the Island Council, but they don't know what's going on. And so the saga continued. We talked, we met. There were meetings where the leader came up in my face, and the other members of the, and I'm sure that they are honest, they will tell you that it was uncalled for because I did not did anything that would have required that, but they felt that they were the ones that running on the island. And I think a couple of weeks ago, Ms. Leah Dam herself came out and said that she and Ruben Workman is running the island, the government. But you are hired to do a job. The Island Council is your employer. So if you are doing the job, and the job is not to the satisfaction of the Island Council, or the Island Council call you to give accountability, or to make certain changes because it's not in keeping with what they believe is right, then you have to do it. You have to do it. So the confusion continued, and it came to a point after we had meetings individually with the commissioners, and where all three members of the Island Council got a tongue lashing, a severe tongue lashing from Ms. Leah Dam right here at the EOC building. Because as she put it, she is the leader and she is not going to permit that the Island Council members meet separately with the commissioner. And we did that, maybe for one time, because it was not working out meeting both commissioners together. They either couldn't come, they come late. They tell you they could only come for an hour. They want to know the agenda. I was traveling the world around. And so things continue. But I know, because of my experience in politics, that the powers to be who have been advocating what is taking place at this point in time have been pushing them and tell them, don't worry them, because they saw me. It's not me. The Island Council members, the three members of the Island Council of the PLP was concerned. And if they did not destroy the evidence, I have it to prove where we had several meetings. The PLP party didn't meet for over 3 years as a party until the conflict came in the open, where I asked them to resign in a private meeting. And when they refused to do so in December, we met again in January. And then I think it was on the 20th of January, I made a decision. I said, listen, I am not going to continue to support this because I'm not seeing any improvement. I don't think it is fair to the people of Stacia that we continue to behave in this way. And I decided they could no longer count on my support. I did not resign from the party. I said then, and I want to repeat today, Clyde Van Putten is one of the architects. I didn't build it alone. There were other people involved. But I was one of the architects of this party. I became the standard bearer as the leader of the party, the face of the party. And I said, not a bitch and be damned, as my mother would say, going to run me out of the PLP. And therefore, I made a conscious decision that while I no longer support the commissioners in the Executive Council, because I could not see what we agreed to with the people being done.
And the people did not vote for the governor. But the governor is running the government. It is clear. They are acting like little children, and the governor is running the government. And therefore, there was a meeting. The first meeting, it didn't go off well. I think there was a second and a third one. And there and then I informed them, look, I'm not leaving the party, but this is what I will do. Now, if we have 5 members in the Island Council. At the beginning of the term, it was 3 members supporting the government, 2 on the opposition benches. So obviously, if one member of the majority indicate that they no longer support the government, then I think the honorable thing that commissioners should do is resign. Of course, they was advised by the power that be, don't resign, let them throw you out. I had meetings with the power that be. I outlined why I was doing what I was doing, but I was remaining a part of my party faction. Shortly after that, Bonaire government fell. And we saw the role, the very active role that the governor played there in Bonaire, you know, until it reached the point that eventually a government was formed in Bonaire. But we know they are hidden the agenda. Keep it that way, because I have the right people around me. I can use them how I want, when I want, carry out my own agenda and so forth, and not necessarily the agenda of the people. It went to the point that the entire month of December, after I made that announcement and that meeting at the EOC building, asking them to resign, Derek Simmons, as a member of the Island Council, and the record will show that he was one of the most vocal members in criticizing the behavior and action of the government. He was lobbied constantly by the 2 commissioners, and a lot of power, you know, power play, you know, continued to take place all during December, then again in January. So this thing led on into February. After the death of my sister, I buried my sister. We had a meeting on St. Martin, where the 3 members of the Island Council with one of the faction support met with an independent mediator to see how we could get out of this thing. In the meeting, the record will show. The man stated he was leaving, he was resigning from the Island Council. He was disappointed because he said he did so much for people in station, they don't vote for him. The commissioners don't have any respect, they ain't doing their day in this. And then later on, but he changed his mind that he's not going to remove the commissioners anymore. And I have always said to him and my colleague, Mr. Schmidt, I am not forcing you to do what you don't want to do. Each and every one of you took the oath, and you have an individual responsibility to the people of this island. So if you have a change of heart and you feel you want to continue to support the commissioners, then do so. But I said all of this to say this. During the meeting yesterday, we listened to the gentleman. We know that on May the 7th, it was clear there were 2 motions. One of the motions was a vote of non-confidence. It's no secret, you know, against the commissioner. And we have confirmed report where a member of the opposition, it is alleged that a member of the opposition made a call to the other commissioner and say, call the Island Council member and tell him to leave the meeting. But even in the hall there, I came back and I heard where the individual was coached what you should do, because if you stay in the room and the vote is passed, then the commissioner could lose her job. I have been in politics long enough. I know the games that are being played. And even though Glenn Smith have been expressing his dissatisfaction, I guess they are mad at him. But not in the way in which they want to vilify me and even kill me, if it is possible. Because their main goal at this point in time is to get Clive Van Putten off the political scene. But I said before, and I want to restate again today, my political obituary, we call it eulogy, have been written over and over. And no doubt again, it is being written. But I should, at this point in time, disappoint you by letting you know that if I decide to put my name on the list and seek re-election for a new 4-year term, once God spare my life, the people would bring me back. You know why? I have never lied to the people. I have been forthright, I have been consistent, and my aim has not been family, friend, and favor, but the general interest
of the people of this country. When I look at Ruben's behavior today as a commissioner, I am not surprised, because this guy was in the Democrat Party. We know why he was thrown out. He went into the UPC with the same repulsive behavior. They threw him out. And I threw out the RAF in the sea, rescue him, bring him on board, clean him up, and give him a new opportunity at life. Even in the campaign, I was active with members of his family on the telephone constantly, go here, talk to this, do this, and trying to make sure that the guy was elected. But I have a recording on my phone where he was at a particular place playing domino, and he said that he don't like me. And when the person told it to me, I told him, no, I don't believe you said that. They said, I will prove it to you. And then sometime later, I got a recording, and I confronted him in the faction office. And if somebody accused me of doing something or saying something, and I know that I'm innocent, then I would fight all hell to clear my name and say, no, I didn't do it. But what he did, he just hung his head. And my response to him, I love you, for three reasons. You're my brother in Christ, because we are members of the same household of faith. I said you're a comrade, and I still consider you a friend. And today, with the criticism that is taking place, I don't hate none of them. None of them. None of them don't talk to me. Members of their families don't talk to me because of the stand that I took, but I don't hate them. There was a meeting yesterday, like I said, and while the meeting was taking place, and they were checking to see the tape, something was said, and I responded. And as usual, the commissioners made their comment on the sideline. And I think the female commissioner got up, because I think she had the proceedings of the meetings of whatever, the 7th or whatever it was. And she went to prove the point, because I think they just wanted to shut me down. And in the end, they were right. I had spoken. I didn't recall that. I thought that it was just the introduction and blah, blah, blah. And then the guy said something very derogative to me. And I turned around and I responded, and he told me, shut up. Otherwise, I'll bust a box in your mouth. So I told him, come in. He like make an attempt, like he believed that he can intimidate me. I would not say here on the radio what he said to me yesterday, because I think it is unchristian. This guy is an elder and deacon in his church. And every Saturday morning, you see him, one of the first guys in front of the church, you're pumped and very pious. And then yet, he behaved in this way. And then people would look at him as this quiet guy. He wouldn't do the things that a radical Gladys Van Putten would do. But when this guy said this thing to me yesterday, I was disappointed, because what he accused me for, that is not me. I am not that type of person. Now, I could do two things. I could carry him to the police, and maybe I should have done that yesterday. I was advised to do that, but I all the time came up knowing that you don't take your brother to the law. I did consult my lawyer overnight, and they are looking into the matter to see what the next step could be. But I also spoke to the Speaker of the House and pointed out exactly what would have transpired. Maybe many people didn't hear, because if you come into the EOC and you look at the proximity where I am sitting versus that of the commissioners, many people may not have heard what was, you know, the interaction that was going on between me and the individual. But I was very disappointed. But like I was saying, his behavior overall doesn't disappoint me. He's a flip-flopper. He's a political opportunist. He lies a lot, and a lot of people have recognized that over the years. He tell you one thing, and then he do something else. I remember there was one individual told me, when they were debating with him concerning the house, he told them that in their country, they couldn't get a house for so cheap. So you know this guy. You know this guy. So you could expect anything from him. I remember when we were being removed from office, although he went along, he signed every document. He had a commissioner and executive council. Nobody didn't put a gun to his head. His own commissioner, which is the same very Derek Simmons, went to the United Nations when we were fighting more autonomy. He stood up. He spoke out against the Dutch. He don't believe in the colonialism. And now today, these two individuals have a change of heart.
But again, not surprised. But I am surprised and I'm disappointed with Ms. Leerdam, because I saw her as a very promising representative, promising leader. And it doesn't mean, and I have always said that to her, you don't have to do what I did. I did the leadership in a different way. But again, I'm saying that taking on the responsibility as commissioner, a lot has transpired. And as the time goes down, we will break it down, because it's not me alone saying. Glenn Smith, a member of the Island Council, who came up publicly and praised her, said he was disappointed. Derek Simmons was disappointed to the point where he was ready to resign the seat in the Island Council and resign from the party and go off and to the set of the sun. But I said there's a ransom on the seat, because certain individuals wanted certain things from in the days of the UPC. And it is alleged that the very same individuals in question put pressure back then on the leader and commissioner at the time. And when the leader stood up and the commissioner stood up against it, we know what the outcome was. But this was an opportunity for them to say, but listen, if you want me not to remove the commissioners from power or from office, then I want this. And that is why I said it is alleged there is a political ransom on the seat that this guy holds. And it's very unfortunate, because in a closed-door meeting, he said I was the problem. Up until now, he cannot point out what the problem was. I am a proactive member of the Island Council. I believe as a member of the Island Council, I should not sit on the chair of a commissioner. I have never tried to do that. But I have a right to question every action. Yesterday, for instance, he made mention of the fact that people are interfering in things where they don't have to interfere in. If I question what is going on at the garden, at the agriculture department, I have every right. I'm a member of the Island Council. I'm not sitting there just to carry a name or to collect a stipend. I am there to represent the people. And when he alluded that he think they are doing a good job because he's seeing less animals, the very, very same man said he was opposed to them killing the animals because food security is important. And why would you want to destroy your animals knowing the problem that we are faced out there and eventually we'll have a food shortage? But it comes down to integrity. It comes down to principle. I heard him say he's a serious, I think he's a serious joker. And he really fooled me, because I fought for this guy. I made sure on two occasions, single-handedly, that he occupied the position of a commissioner in government, despite the fact that he did not get a lot of votes. In making the list in the last election, I ensured that he was in the first five members on the list. I was down to the bottom. So automatically, even when he didn't get a lot of votes, he was in line and he came back in the Island Council. But they say there's a popular saying, I think there was a song, when you feel for Magadog turn around and bite you. Because I am the same person. I haven't changed. I have been outspoken. Yes, I wasn't born down street. I practically grew up down street too. Because my godmother and foster mother Louise was down street, and I spent a lot of time down street with them. But my roots in the north. And I come to recognize that there are certain people based on certain tradition, based on certain names, based on certain family connection, that they work with you, they laugh with you, they talk with you, they caucus with you, but when time comes, then you see exactly their true colors. And my father, may his soul rest in peace, said to me years ago, when I became senator, he said, people on station would never fully recognize you as a leader of this country because of where you came from, who are your parents, how you came up. And I told him, that's up your nonsense. I went when I got my education and I gained my stripes. But he was right. He was right. There are certain individuals would do anything, say anything. And people put a blind eye to it. They put the hand over the face and they pretend that it didn't happen. What I am doing is fighting for the people.
And I keep asking the question, if I was one of those representatives, if I was one of those leaders, sit down, shut my mouth, allow the federal government and the Hague to come in and do as they please, let the corruption and then the nepotism continue blatantly in this country and don't say anything, how would the people of this island see me? How would the voters respond when I go back to the polls and ask them to vote for me or to vote for the party? How would they say it? That is the concern that I keep having all the time. How people would respond if I was the guy that is allowing these things to take place and don't get up and defend the interests of this island. And so I said, as long as I am here, I am going to continue to speak for the people, because that is why people voted for me. People put me in government to stand up and to defend their interests. And if people on the island, whether you like me or you hate me, find that by standing up and speaking up and defending your interests is wrong, then throw me out. Throw me out. Because I would want to believe that people should appreciate any leader that dare to challenge his own or her own, if they are doing wrong, to be able to point out to them and say, listen, partner, we didn't agree with this. This is wrong. This is a conflict of interest. This is not in the interest of the people. But instead of that, they demonizing you. They're saying all kind of bad things about you. They're creating the impression as if you are harassing other people, harassing civil servants, and creating narratives that doesn't exist. In the meeting yesterday, again, the governor attacked me and sought to blame me for what was going on. And thank God again, Glenn Smith was there, and he pointed out to her, rightfully, that you two need to do your job. Because in doing your job as the chairperson of the Island Council, a lot of the confusion that exists, it would not happen. The whole issue of presenting motions, we know it, that a motion is announced, and at the end of the second round, or even the first round, then you read the contents of the motion, and then you give a copy to the chairperson of the Island Council. But apparently, the law, as was announced by the General Secretary, have a different interpretation. But the practice and the custom is, that is how we do it all the time. But the governor has clearly shown that she is incompetent. And I reminded her yesterday that the difference between the little group, because the Democrat Party is totally in support of what is taking place down at the governor house. Whatever decision that the current commissioners and the governor make in government, it have the support of the DP faction. So the DP faction, along with Derek Simmons, unofficially, is supporting the commissioners. And that is why the commissioners is behaving in this arrogant way. You say what you want, you do what you want, present all the motions you want, but it's not going to be carried, because we will either vote against it, or we're going to walk out, and we're going to break the quorum. And the governor, allegedly, is involved as well. Because again, I'm saying, she preferred to have these commissioners in government, because she can control them and have them carry out the agenda that she would want. And I remind her yesterday, the difference between me and them is that I will tell you exactly what I think about you. I try to do it in a respectful way. All of them, every one of them, they have 5 members in the Island Council. And Arlene Smith was the one that represented the 2 commissioners in the government. We formed part of the confidentiality committee that had to interview the candidates to be governor. And all of them, every one of them was against her. The very same Ruben Merkman called me from here in Stacia and said, Van Patten, do everything to make sure that this lady don't become the governor of this island, because she's not good for Stacia. She don't have Stacia's interest at that. But today, Van Patten again is on the headline
because he dared to stand up. He moved too big. We need to get rid of him. He questions too much. He wanted. Listen, I don't need to be in politics. I am not getting a salary being a member of the Island Council. Being a member of the Island Council also have its consequences for me because I served 43, 44 years as a civil servant. And I am still a civil servant, but I'm on non-active maintaining my salary. You get $500, $600 a month as an Island Council member, and they take it out of my salary. So technically, I am not getting anything in terms of finances for being an Island Council member. And I was told by the powers that be, all I'm being paid as a civil servant, still paying taxes, that I will lose 23 of the 40 years and only 17 years. So when I go on pension, shortly, I will only get pension for 17 years after putting in 40-something years and serving this country well. So again, I am serving because I love my country. But it also have consequences for my own future and that of my family. They gave everybody jobs. I got children came back with qualifications too. They never offered them a job. I got nieces and nephews, family members that is upset with me, or everybody helping their own, and you ain't doing nothing for your own. And they're right. But I never saw it as an obligation that I use my political clout and influence, like what I'm seeing being done today, for side chicks and cousins and family friends and other people. I never did that. Because I believe that my core task as an elected representative is to make sure I defend the overall interests of the people of this country. Now, I talk about values, norms, and integrity. Clyde Van Patten is such a bad man. But you had to know Clyde Van Patten before you came into his party. So if you know that I am bad, as you guys are trying to paint me out there today, then what the hell you came in the party for? Was it for opportunistic reason? Did you join the party in an effort to reach where you wanted to go? And even today, if I am not that bad, and I pull my support, common ethics will tell you, resign. Resign. If Derek Simmons, who is a member of the Island Council, and he's a lucky guy, because when we saw and look at the figures of the last election, he is very fortunate to be a member of the Island Council, as he said yesterday, that he's a serious man. And I really thought he was serious. And I am accused always by friends and family and other people who know me, you take people by face value. And I have to concede that they are right. Because I have always seen this guy as a guy of integrity. A guy that stands for principle. And someone that is serious in the business of the people of this country. But he proved me more than ever yesterday that it is more opportunism and going along to get along. Because I could have a family and I could have a friend. I can't love my family and can't love my friend so much that they would make me trample on principles, things that I condemn, things that I stood up and spoke against. And because my friend figured that they could use the moment to get what they want, allegedly, then I put the principles aside, and it's okay. The commissioners ain't no good. They ain't doing their job, but leave them stay there. And that is what has taken place. And so people must be conscious. Don't look at the messenger. Look at the messenger that I'm bringing. St. Martin, a few days ago, the people went in a massive demonstration in St. Martin against what is taking place there with NVGB in St. Martin. It affecting households, it affecting businesses, it affecting the economy. The government of Prime Minister Messalina make it an issue, or the party made it an issue in the campaign against their main opponents. And they promised that they would fix it. 2 years into the job, nothing has been done. And the people felt enough is enough. I think the problem that we have in Stacia is, with all the respect in the world, our people are very passive. Our people don't hold their leaders accountable. The people don't speak up. The people don't demonstrate. And so very often,
we take the people for granted. I am saying in a couple of months, the people have an opportunity to elect a new island council. It wouldn't be five anymore. It would be seven members of the island council, and three commissioners would be appointed by a majority of the island council after this election. It is clear that there is a split within the PLP party. And as a result of that, there would be those who are opposed one way or the other will be postulating themselves against those of us who stand for the core values of the party. I have said before, I am one of the owners of the PLP party. I will not allow anybody to throw me out of the house. I will not allow anybody to hijack the party. So the PLP party, whether I am a candidate or somebody or others will be candidate, but I will be supporting a list of the Progressive Labour Party. And I want people to know that those core values have remained. We have others who got a piggyback ride. They came in, they criticized others, they fire others. Even Glenn Smith and the very same Derek Simmons was criticized by Ruben and Richelieu when they served as commissioners in the Executive Council and when both of these people served with me in the Island Council. But today, it's a horse of a different color. And that is okay. And I want to say to that individual and many others out there who wrote to me this morning, politics isn't nasty. Politics is what we make of it, how we see it, how we treat it. And I say to people all of them, I'm not a politician, I'm a servant leader. Because I don't believe myself about the people. I have concern that I read in the paper that they're killing animals and how you could go and kill people, animals, and be sharing it around. They signed a contract for 100,000 for these people from Sweden. We asked how much of it you paid already. What is the role? We understood that they have the local hunters. What is the legal position of these people? I'm told some of them might be civil servant, might be, I'm told, and others are treated different. The commissioner said she meet every week or every other week, and all is well as it. But the commissioner was lying to her teeth because she know that the tyrant that she have over there at the Department of Agriculture is not communicating with a lot of the staff who doesn't agree with his approach. And there is a big discrepancy between him and his predecessor who nominated him for this position. The housing in Golden Rock is still in shambles because, yes, there was a letter of intent where people would buy them, but people still confronting a lot of problems. We still continue to argue about the big amount because we talk about market value. Yes, market value should be used as the benchmark. But if the houses do not meet the test of time based on market value, then you can't sell them at market value. The Island Council instructed the Executive Council to come with an ordinance, a subsidy, one-time subsidy, where we would have given 25,000 to the 25 persons, 25,000 each. Of course, they had conditions how this money will, they would get this money in order to be able to assist those people who want to buy them. Instead, the commissioners got up like jokers in the Island Council, like Bobby and Joe, standing next to each other on the mic and tell us, oh, the people in Golden Rock get enough, one more they want. Maybe we should take the money and build a hangar at the airport. The infrastructure continued to be a mess. The commissioner said yesterday that there's some movement in healthcare, and maybe they will say bringing out their business because, but it's nothing new because I heard it before. The people from Holland was here from the committee of VVS, the members of parliament, and they're talking about going back to Colombia. I know in the past that our people were not comfortable about that because of the language issue. Yes, they might be building a new hospital in, not Colombia, and I'm in Guadeloupe. Yes, they may be building a new hospital in Guadeloupe, but we know the problem there is language. And we are told now that
if you can't speak English, then you can't deal with the patient. But we don't have those guarantees. Why is it that the commission have been traveling all over the place with his colleagues? Why we didn't fight to send our patients to St. Kitts? St. Kitts have excellent doctors. A lot of our people paying their money, and when they go there, they go care, so they go all over the place. They don't diagnose the problem, and right there in St. Kitts, they diagnose the problem, but it is cancer, it's prostate, whatever it is. It happened there. But when Holland tell us to do it, we never ask them why. And we never willing to sit down and negotiate and say, well, you know, minister, state secretary, or civil servant, you may see that way, but for Aki's reason, why we don't try this? No, they don't do that. And that's the difference between me and them. I am not against Holland. I'm not against Caruso. I'm not against the United States. I'm not against nobody. But I believe that when people vote for you, you have to defend them. Trump said that he's going to sign an agreement, that he signed it yesterday. But when we see the rhetoric coming out of Iran have a different opinion. It doesn't mean that the tensions in the Middle East stop. It doesn't mean that the oil and the gas is going to go down. The things continue to skyrocket in the shops here on the island. Healthcare remain a concern. The concern still in education. What is this government doing? We went to the island council. We talk about the unit licenses, where the, a proposal came from the ministry to take it over on all the islands. And we understood Stacia was going along with it. When I brought it up in the council, the commissioner jumped up on her high horses. She denied it. She didn't exclude it. It might go on a foundation, but promised that the information would have been sent to the Khrifir. She called and her assistant was going to send it right away. We are still waiting on it. The island council, employer of the commissioners, we are not privileged to information. They treat the island council like a rubber stamp. You must rubber stamp what they're doing. They talked yesterday about the success of the harbor. I am not against development in the harbor. But like I said, when we know, and what we should be fighting for is not quick fixes. Just like how Sabre government had balls and went and stood up and negotiated with the Dutch and got a new state of the art harbor. That is what this government should be doing, and not accepting quick fixes. Because what we get in there by the harbor now is a quick fix. But if I am expected to be supporting budget amendments, if I'm expecting them, if they expect me to support, and even the community, to export support proposal, I need to know where the money coming from. I need to know how it's being executed. Who will execute it? What will be our input? How sustainable it is? But what these commissioners do, it's just like they see kidnapping mangoes and they're picking left, right, and center. And if they feel that it's a pet project, they run and come with it and they expect you to support it and they can't quantify it. And that is the problem. And so I spoke not so long ago about the upcoming elections. People should not vote on emotion. People should not vote on family and friendship. Or whether I like Klein or I hate him. I like the other person and I hate him. You got to look at the track record of these members of the Island Council and these commissioners. Because that's where it starts. Because this election, basically, the voters will be scoring the report cards and the performance of the government. And a lot of things that the commissioners are coming out and trying to claim credit for. Like Len said the other day, these are things that was in the pipeline. Because every government come and go, leave projects and plans that for some reason, whether they were thrown out the office, the time expired or whatever, and they may not have seen them come to fruition while they were there. But I challenge the government to go to the program, the governing program. And again, I'm saying if there's anything that people should judge this government for, they're killing our animals and they're talking about food security. They're killing the people in Golden Rock. Because even though some of the houses are being repaired, people are still not satisfied. Healthcare, there are still question marks. Education, infrastructure, employment, there are qualified people. I just saw there was an issue there yesterday.
but they see rescue. And it would seem that the powers that be is putting blockage to a certain individual because you don't like

individual. One individual possess the necessary qualification. And the same thing happened with Rian Hassel. Based on his religion, based on his qualification, based on his interpretation of the law, you could not work with him. And then you get the commissioners to go along with him. You couldn't fire him, but transfer him to a different department of government. And now today, and I'm not afraid to call a name, Nalakwata make mistakes like everybody else. But does that suggest that we write him off for the rest of life? He has qualification. He has abilities. People in the Netherlands want him to work with the Sea Rescue and the other emergency services here on the island. But because of personal agendas or because of conflict in personality, I don't like him because he's too aggressive or he thinks he knows it all and blah, blah, blah, keep him on the sideline. And this is what is going on in this country. And I think the time has come that people must call a spade a spade. If Clive Van Putten is wrong, challenge him. If you don't like him, say why you don't like him. But don't condemn him and don't be prejudiced against the message and the things that he's speaking about. Because these things are affecting you, they're affecting your children, and they're affecting the overall development of the island. I chose today to take this route. Because I know there is a lot of ambiguity, there's a lot of disenchantment, there's a lot of concern. People are vexed about a number of things. But I can assure you, the people, that I have no hatred, I have no hidden agenda, no venom against none of the commissioners, or even those turncoat members of the island council that fail to represent the interests of you, the people. Because God don't love the sin, but he loves the sinner. So I don't like the sin. I don't like the things they're doing. But I love them. I don't hate them. But I hate the things they are doing. Because we promised the people that we would be a government of a different. We criticized the Democratic Party, and rightfully so. Because they sold out this country big time. This country remained undeveloped because of their lack of proactiveness. It is evident the Democratic Party members of the Island Council in these 3.5 years, if people are honest, you come out and show me one substantial piece of legislation that these people presented. The either don't have no comment, or yeah, they might ask a little question here and there, but I support the Executive Council. As an opposition, even during budget day, they never get up in question government. That is the role of members of the island council, but especially the opposition. If you look in America, you look in Holland, you look in the British Island, the leader of the opposition, after the minister, or the prime minister, who oftentimes in the British Islands is the minister for finance, present the budget for the ensuing year. There's a special dividend, the leader of the opposition question the budget from page to page, item to item. But what we have here is a dead opposition. And I know those fallen leaders who is sleeping till that resurrection morning. And even the leaders who are still around have to be shamed. But what they do, they get behind the radio, I think it's CTC radio they call it, and they attack Clive Van Putten. And they are not criticizing the commissioners in the government. And the host of the program, who I have become a main target for him, he even criticized his brother in the past. But now I see recently he hugging him. And I'm glad for that, because I always said to his brother, despite what you, it is your brother, stand up to the bully. Who is the bully? You should be the bully. Because as the opposition, you should keep the government in check. When a supporter went to one of them and tell them with what's going on, the DP should take a stand. They said, no, it's not our fight. It's the PLP fight. Well, I guess maybe the hope with the split that they make it a chance and not win the majority, but that ain't gonna happen. I said to them, as long as I'm alive, as long as I'm involved in politics,

is a political governor. She should be neutral. She should step back, stay in her lane, and allow the elected and appointed officials to do their job. A lot of the confusion that have taken place and continue to take place on the floor of the Island Council is because of the lack of depth, the lack of experience, and the incompetence of the governor, not only as chairman of the Island Council, but as governor overall. Because if you are well-versed, what has been taking place there should not happen. Having said that, I want to thank the people once again for the opportunity given. I did not send out the program via my Facebook page today, but it can be seen via the Facebook page of Radio Station. For those of you who were not able to maybe follow me while I was live, you could go back and revisit the page from the radio station, and you would be able to follow the contents and the proceedings of today's program. I want to thank all of you for the opportunity of allowing me once again to come into your space, and I want to wish you a very most relaxing and pleasant weekend, and may God continue to bless this great country and the people of St. Eustatius. May God bless you until another opportunity.

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2: 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And that phone? 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
0: 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The right extinguishing equipment is of vital importance.

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0: 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Keep things safe.

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guide us with strength. They love us with patience. And they sacrifice for us without hesitation. So today, God, we pray for the expectant dads as they prepare for the miracle of fatherhood, and for the young fathers as they embark on the journey of a lifetime. Lord, grant them perspective, grace, and legacy. For the stepfathers who are becoming something more than they ever thought possible, and for the mentor dads who nurture the hearts of those who aren't their own. Lord, grant them perseverance, love, and vision. For the single fathers who didn't expect it to turn out this way, and for grandfathers whose legacy extends across the generations, Lord, grant them understanding, diligence, and mercy. For dads who have lost children and who carry the unbearable weight of grief, and for dads of children with exceptional needs who require more than we'll ever

Please grant them patience, courage, and kindness. Walk with every dad as they navigate life's challenges, when the path seems too long, and when the journey seems impossible. Strengthen the weary, awaken the uninvolved, and remind them all that their presence matters more than their perfection. May they know how deeply loved they really are, not only by us, but ultimately by you. Happy Father's Day.

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1: 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Blessing, good evening to one and all.
0: Yes, go ahead.
1: 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And indeed, you're tuning in to PGB 50, 92.3 FM on your dial. Welcome to our program this evening as we just touch on a little taste of the upcoming Father's Day celebration. But most of all, we're celebrating the Father, our Father, Lord, Master, King of Kings.
0: Mighty Father.
1: Mighty Father, Jesus, King Jesus, tonight, to give him grace and thanks for all his mercies. But before we go into that brief program, we're going to open with a word of prayer. And I'm going to do first our Lord's Prayer, as we usually do, and then we go right into the prayer, as we share tonight with you some highlights of Father's Day. Our Father, which art in heaven, hallowed be thy name. Thy kingdom come, thy will be done on earth as it is in heaven. Give us this day our daily bread, and forgive us our debts as we forgive our debtors. And lead us not into temptation, but deliver us from evil. For thine is the kingdom, the power, and the glory, forever and ever. Amen. Father, we give you thanks this Sabbath evening, where we can rest and praise and open another Sabbath day. We have toiled and labored, and thank God for Sabbath day rest, that we may rest and rejuvenate and be in your presence. Tonight, as we bow down before you, we pray, dear God, that you would continue to guide us, to be with us in a special way tonight. Dear Lord, we want to adore and praise you for your goodness and mercies, healing power, strength, keeping us, feeding us, watching over us, protecting us. And even now, dear Lord, as we are in the hurricane season, which has started, dear Lord, we trust and depend on your grace and mercies to carry us through. We want to ask you to forgive us where we fall short in action, deeds, thoughts, words, communication. Dear Father, mercy. Forgive us where we fall short and things we have said and done. In the heated moment, not thinking, we said things to hurt. And things, dear Father, that's not of you, forgive us, your children. We want to give you thanks tonight for grace and mercy and food and all your blessings, dear Lord. Oh, Father, it's a blessing for another Sabbath day, to open Sabbath day in your holy hours, to rest on your Sabbath day as you created the Sabbath day for a day of rest. And tonight we want to thank you, dear Lord. Father, we bring before you all our challenges, our anxieties, our setbacks, our unbeliefs, our fear, knowing that, Lord, tonight we have a Father who can take care of all those challenges and setbacks that we meet and have. We have a mighty Father, dear Lord, who's always standing by. He's just a prayer away, a thought away. He's close by always, sustaining, providing, guiding, giving wisdom, and leading us. So tonight, on the eve of the Friday night, Father, your Sabbath day, we want to pray for all the fathers around the world, especially our fathers here in the island, the leaders, the ones who inspire the family, the head of the house. Oh, dear God, you've laid such a charge on them. And at times we forget what the charge is and how we're supposed to act

invite them into your hearts and homes tonight. I pray for the surrounding islands as well, dear Lord, that you would be with them and guide them and protect them and watch over them. But Father, tonight I want to give you thanks and praise because you are our Father, our God, our Master and Savior. Thank you. Thank you for all that you're going to do. Thank you for our fathers. Thank you for the fathers that toil and labor and work to bring their kids and their family a safe place, a place of trust, a place of hope, and a place, dear Father, to believe and to know there is a God who is our Father which is in heaven. So I thank you tonight for this privilege and honor. Guide us through this program. Be with all those who are listening at this moment. May there be peace. May there, dear Lord, may you touch homes in such a way there's peace, and continue to be with us through this weekend as we celebrate our fathers, but mostly celebrate our Father which is in heaven. I thank you and I praise you in Jesus' name.

0: gonna say this weekend.
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0: This weekend? Good, good. This weekend, we are celebrating our fathers. Fathers, the steady hands, the quiet teachers, and the biggest fans in our lives. A father might fix a broken bike, tell a silly joke, or simply sit and listen when the world feels heavy. He teaches by example how to work hard, how to be kind, how to keep going when things are tough. Fathers come in many forms. Biological, or biological, adoptive, stepdads, grandfathers, mentors, and each leaves an unforgettable mark. So take a moment today to say thanks. Share a memory or pick up the phone. The small act of appreciation means more than we often realize. To all the fathers out there, we see you, we value you, and we thank you. This is From the Impact of Worship, wishing you a heartfelt day and the rest of the year. So by this, I will call it a blessing.

I would like to extend an invitation to all the fathers of St. Eustatius. And everyone also, the family. You see, father is the head of the family. But when I say I invited father, I mean the whole family. So to honoring fathers through generations. Tomorrow morning at 9 a.m. we're going to start. I said we're going to start at 9 a.m. because we need to start at 9 a.m. because the program is full. I'm telling you, there are a bunch of surprises. I can't say much because I'm going to bust the pot. So honoring fathers through generations, and you are the best dad we could ever ask for. Come and join us as we celebrate and honor our fathers on Father's Day. We're celebrating Father's Day from tomorrow. We look forward for sharing this special occasion with you. So come all, and afterwards... All right. That's a surprise too. Anyhow, I'm expecting everybody to come out, one and all. I can't say much because I'm going to bust the pot. So I'll leave you with, he's my father. And then we're going to close off.